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1: Also streaming around the world via KUAAFM.org. And yeah, we're going to hand over the reins to Chase 1-2. He's going to start off the long walk home for you, going from 7 to 10 p.m. tonight, so stick around.
0: Yeah, it was a pleasure being here, folks. Thanks for having us, as always.
1: Yeah, thanks for putting up with us. Thanks for all the folks streaming from around the world. We got folks in Gardena, California.
0: Yeah, shout out Gardena. You've been on here for a minute, so.
1: We got Atlanta in the building, Phoenix. We got three global listeners around the world. So thanks for tuning in. We appreciate you tuning in to KUAA.
0: We'll see you next week, folks.

Check, check, check. 1, 2, 1, 2. Coming in hot. Not too hot, though. There we go. Take this down a bit. What's happening, y'all? My name is Chase 12. You're tuned into The Long Walk Home. Shout out to Ryan and Garrett, Anthropocene, for holding it down. Really been digging that show. And shout out to Vincent. Happy birthday, Vincent. And Styrofoam Tuesday. And Tall J and Thomas. And the entire rest of the KUAA family. Anyway, glad to be here. Not really sure what direction we're going. Gonna start off on the slower tip. Got the Jazz Anova in the background right now. This track's called Coffee Talk. And yeah, we're just gonna kind of feel it out and see where the vibe takes us. And thank you all for tuning in, all you streamers and everyone on the terrestrial radio dial. Alfonso! That one's for my dog tuning in at home. Always leave the radio on when you leave the house for your animals. They really enjoy it. Or I think so. Or they hate it. I don't know. But anyway, thanks for tuning in. My name is Chase 12, and this is Long Walk Home on 99.9 FM, KUAA.

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Just checking in, y'all. Thanks for tuning in. Long Walk Home. We just heard Salt Lake's very own Fish Loops with Bounce Like This. Cut Chemist featuring Roots Manuva and Charlie Tuna with Join the Dots. Calm True's doing Let's just say IWYWAW. Kavinsky with Dead Cruiser. Michna with Do What You Want to Do. Sean Lee's Ping Pong Orchestra with Friendish Fifth. Social Lovers with Love's True. Sputz and Clank with Summer Chronicles. And we kicked the whole show off with A Tribe Called Quest, Mr. Incognito. Thanks for tuning in. 7:45. And we're just getting started, y'all. I'm going to let this one ride out. This one's called Sao Paulo by Saucy Lady. Another fresh joint on the Star Creature record label out of Chicago. Let's keep it moving, y'all. Thanks for tuning in. Long Walk Home.

Yes, yes, yes. Thanks for tuning in, y'all. This one goes out to anyone heading out to the Wu-Tang show. Or if you're at the Wu-Tang show, kudos to you. Thought about going, but I kind of wanted to do the radio show. I've seen Wu-Tang. I've seen them when they were still, all of them were still alive. I saw them in 1996, and it was incredible. And I'm gonna keep that memory instead of seeing them in however many years, 30 years later. But anyway, should be a good show. Speaking of good shows, oh, look at that transition. I hope you've been enjoying this show, and I've been having a good time. We just heard The Acid with Tumbling Lights, Quasimodo, Microphone Mathematics, Toki Monster, Breathe on My Contacts, and I think that catches us all up. 8:05 p.m. on this lovely Tuesday fall night. I love this time of year. Favorite time of year. I hope it lasts a little bit before it gets too cold. Feels good outside. Crisp air. Mountaintops peeking through the low clouds. Gotta love it. Anyway, we're gonna let this one ride. Then we're gonna get into some more music. Thank you all for tuning in. 99.9 FM. KUAA, this is The Long Walk Home. My name is Chase12, and I just realized that, in about a month, a little over a month, this will be, I think this will be 8 years. 8 years of The Long Walk Home. That's crazy. Started out the show, me and my man James did it for years, and then he kind of stepped down, and I've just kind of kept the thing going, and it has been a hell of a ride, and let's see if we can make it 8 more. Who knows? Anyway, let's get back to the tunes, y'all. Thank you all for tuning in wherever you are, Salt Lake or all around the world. Appreciate each and every one of you, so peace, y'all. Let's get back to the music. And for all you Wu-Tang heads, this one's for you, y'all. Peace.

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I live in Salt Lake City, and I love listening to KUAA 99.9 FM.

do a song that also has just been released, that's entitled Red Car. I hope you like it.

now that was recorded on Live at the Village Vanguard. Very beautiful song. It used to be Benny Goodman's sign-off theme, and you don't hear it very much. It's a very beautiful song. Hope you enjoy it. It's called Goodbye.

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There's something different here. Because they are based on a life devoted to the discipline of a very particular kind of meditation, culminating in a completely shattering experience, which is very difficult to talk about, but generally speaking, it is the encounter with eternity, with the eternal. Not necessarily in the sense of that which goes on and on and on through time, but the eternal is the timeless. That which transcends time is beyond measurement in terms of hours and days. And when a person who is in that state of consciousness or has been through it looks at the ordinary everyday world, it's true he sees the ordinary everyday world as we see it, but with a very, very extraordinary difference. And if we would have to put that difference into some sort of Western Christian-influenced language, he would perhaps say, don't you realize that sitting around here in this room with our ordinary everyday faces and clothes and personalities, we are sitting smack in the middle of the beatific vision. And that this sitting here in this room is infinity and eternity precisely. It is it. And this is the beatific vision. This is God. And it feels that way too. It really does, or something like it. But in this kind of religion, they still have temples, they have Buddhas, and they chant sutras and offer incense and ring gongs and all that kind of thing. But they're always saying that the highest religion, to get there, you have to kill the Buddha. Supposing a clergyman got up one day in the pulpit and said, every time you say Jesus Christ, you have to wash your mouth out. Or if you meet God the Father, kill him. If you meet God the Son, kill him. If you meet God the Holy Spirit, kill him. If you meet the Pope, kill him. If you meet St. Augustine, kill him. If you meet your father and mother, kill them. Kill them all right away. All right, but what I've been saying is simply translating into Christian terms a Buddhist teacher talking about the year 800 AD. That's what he said. Only he put the Buddhist names in where I put the Christian ones in. But I don't think this is what is happening in the movement of the new theology. I think that what's happening there is that they are just getting rid of God. This is not this other thing I'm talking about, which could be called the religion of no religion. You see, if you could take this right into Christianity, because to the extent that every Christian is a Jew, you see, we use the Jewish scriptures as the Old Testament, so every Christian is a Jew. You who are supposed to believe in the Ten Commandments, and one of them says, thou shalt not make to thyself any graven image of anything that is in the heavens above, or the earth beneath, or the waters that are under the earth. Thou shalt not bow to them nor worship them. And that is what this thing I've been talking about is. It is a destruction of idols. Because the most dangerous graven images are not those which are made of wood and stone. They are those which are made of ideas. And it is well known to the great mystical tradition of the world, all over the world, that the sort of supreme vision

0: can only come when you have got rid of every idea of God whatsoever. It would be like, as I've often used this image, cleaning a window on which somebody has painted blue sky. Well, to see the sky, you've got to scrape off the paint. Well, you say, my goodness, you shouldn't take that nice blue painting off. It's very good. It was done by a great artist. See how pretty the clouds are. You mustn't do that because we won't have any of that blue sky anymore. See? So in that spirit, the great mystics have always ceased to cling to God. That is because the only God you can cling to is the idea of God. In order to discover God, you have entirely to stop clinging. You see, why does one cling to God? For safety, of course. You want to save something. You want to save yourself. I don't care what you mean by saved, whether it just means feel happy or feel that life is meaningful or, there's somebody up there who cares. So one clings. And if you don't cling to God, you cling to something else, the state, money, sex, yourself, power. These are all false gods. But there has to come a state when clinging stops. And only then does the state of faith begin. People who believe in God don't have any faith because they want something to hold on to. So real faith is when you do not hold on to anything anymore. In the Christian tradition, this is called the cloud of unknown. There is a book of that title, written by a 14th century British monk, anonymous. And he got it from Dionysius the Areopagite, who assumed the name of St. Paul's Athenian convert. He was a Syrian monk living in the 6th century. Both Meister Eckhart, St. Thomas Aquinas, John Scotus Erigena, and many other great medieval theologians studied Dionysius the Areopagite. He wrote a book called The Theologia Mystica, in which he explains that in order to come to full union with God, you must give up every conception of God whatsoever. And he enumerates them. Don't think that God is oneness or threeness or unity or spirit or any kind of anything that the human mind can conceive. He is beyond all that. In what is called, this is called apophatic theology. This is a Greek term contrasted with cataphatic. When you speak cataphatically, you say what God is like. So this man, Dionysius, wrote two books. One was called The Divine Names, and that was cataphatic theology. The other was called The Mystical Theology, which is apophatic. Cataphatic, what God is like according to analogy. He is like a father. We do not say God is a cosmic male parent, but God is in some respects like a father, like spirit. Like we say nowadays, like man, it's like it's raining, you know. There's a certain relativity to that statement. So this is the cataphatic language. The apophatic says what God is not. And all those theologians in the following of Dionysius said the highest way of talking about God is in negative terms. Just as, to use Dionysius' own image, when a sculptor makes a figure, he does it entirely by removing stone, taking something away. So in the same way, St. Thomas Aquinas said, because God, by his infinity, exceeds every idea to which the human mind can reach, the best way to speak of him is by remotion. That is to say, by removing from our view of God every inadequate concept. This is what the Hindus call neti neti, saying of the Brahman, of the Supreme Reality, it is not this, it is not this. But this intellectual operation of destroying concepts must go hand in hand with a, shall we call it, psychological operation, which is ceasing to cling to any image whatsoever, or simply ceasing to cling. Now, why? Well, because there's no need to. There's no need to cling. Because when you were born, you were kicked off a precipice. And it was a big explosion. A lot of other things are falling down with you, including some pretty large lumps of rock. One of them is called the Earth. And it won't help you to cling to the rocks when you're falling off the precipice. It may give you an illusion of safety. But everything is falling. It's falling apart. That's what the ancients said, when all is transient. Pantare, all flows, in the words of Heraclitus. And you can't cling to anything. It's like grabbing at smoke with a non-existent hand. That's all that clinging will ever achieve. All it does is make people anxious. So when you come to the realization that you cannot cling to anything, that there is nothing to cling to, there transpires an inner change of consciousness, which we can call either faith or letting go. And then suddenly the thing hits you. In Sanskrit, they put it this way, tattvamasi, means literally, that art thou, or as we would say, you're it. And if you are God, then you can't have an idea of God any more than you can chew your own teeth. You don't need one. The sun doesn't need to shine on itself. Knives don't need to cut themselves. Your eyes don't need to look at themselves. What color is your head to your eyes? It isn't black, is it? Can't see anything. Matter of fact, the way it feels inside your head is what you call what it looks like outside. All these things you see outside are states of the nervous system in the brain. That's how it feels. That's how it looks inside the head. And you said, well, I thought that was what was outside. True. Same way. When the Zen master suddenly discovered that carrying the pail with water in it was a miracle, he discovered that. He realized there isn't anything except God. And boy, you don't, if you really know that, you see, you don't need to have a religion. But you can have one because it's a free world. I mean, if you want to try and express this in some way, and all religion is pure gravy after that. See? Any outward manifestation of religion. You know, it's like a man with lots of money making some more. Only it's quite unnecessary. But so, according to the very best theologians, it was never necessary for God to create the world. Didn't add anything to him. He didn't have to do it. He was under no compulsion. So he did it out of what Dionysus the Areopagite calls hyperpleres, or we would anglicize it, hyperpleres, superfulness. In other words, for kicks. I mean, you know, we don't like using that language, but it's completely contemporary and exactly right. That's what the Bible says. Only it puts it in a more sedate way. It says, His Majesty did it for His pleasure. Well, that's the way you talk about somebody who was the king. His Queen Victoria said, you know, we are not amused. And It says in the book of the Proverbs that where the divine wisdom speaks, and speaks, you see, as an attribute of God standing aside from God, sort of primitive polytheism. And wisdom says that in the beginning of the world, her delight was to play before the divine presence, and especially to play with the sons of men. The word in Hebrew is play, but in the King James translation, it is rejoice, because that is a more sedate word than play. You may rejoice in church, but not play. You may not have fun in church, but you may rejoice. See the difference? So then, the point of the matter is then there was no reason to make the world, and it was done for making celestial whoopee. That's why the angels are laughing. They're just splitting their sides. Only, when you hear it in church, everybody's forgotten what alleluia means. It's lowing. Don't you see? Alleluia. Hallelujah. It's like, you know, it's just burble. And it's like birdsong. Birdsong isn't about anything. It's just for kicks. Why do you sing? Why do you like dancing? What's music for? That's what this hallelujah is. So when nothing is being clung to, when one gets to that point, everything blows up. This is what's meant by Satori in Zen, sudden awakening. And you suddenly say, good heavens, what was I making all that fuss about? Because here we are. This is what we've been looking for all the time. It's right here. And that's it, that's the thing. And you realize that you basically, through and through, are all this. Only you got into a kind of a funny illusion. I think that we get into that illusion in rather a complicated way through our upbringing as children. Because many little children know from the beginning what it's all about. Only they haven't got words to put it in. See, that's the whole problem of child psychology. What child psychologists is ideally looking for is an articulate baby. I can explain what it's like to be a baby. You never get there. But by the time you teach, by teaching the child to speak, you mess it up. You give it this language and you can't think big thoughts like that with this funny limited language, especially with the words they start children out with. And then finally, when they've got the poor thing completely hypnotized, they tell it the most preposterous things. They tell it that it must be free. They say to you, you, child, are an independent agent and you're responsible, see? Now, therefore, we command you to love us. And in other words, we require that you do something which will please us only if you do it voluntarily. Yeah, do you wonder people are mixed up? So, but I'm afraid, you see, that the new theology isn't onto this. The new theology really is serious about there not being any God, and that the universe is therefore a rather pitiful predicament in which we're caught, has some compensations. But what all this is a continuation of the 19th century philosophy, the fully automatic model, which is that this is an essentially stupid universe. It's a mechanism. It is a gyration of blind energy in which human intelligence and values happens to be a fluke, and a rather uncomfortable one, because nature doesn't give a damn about us. And so we have to fight it. And now all that is pure mythology. It is grossly unscientific. But most people believe it. It's common sense for today. But what an opportunity, though, there is in the new theology, and in this whole ferment going on, to get them to see this other point of view and realize that when you get rid of God, all you are doing is you're destroying an idol. And all idols must be destroyed respectfully. Not like those wretched Puritans who went around destroying all the saints' figures and the stained glass in the medieval churches. That was disrespectful iconoclasm. Respectful iconoclasm would be, for example, every Easter Sunday the Bible should be ceremoniously burned. Because if Jesus is truly risen from the dead, you don't need the Bible anymore. He's around. Available. You don't need the books. You burn it up ceremoniously with great respect. Because certainly God doesn't take himself seriously. If he did, I shudder to think what would happen.
1: Up to this point, I have been discussing the theme of the world as the self from three points of view. Number one, discussing what the self means in Hindu philosophy. The self which you feel yourself to be is an expression and is in fact at root the same as the self, that is to say, the being which is the root and ground of the universe. We went on from that to see how, according to Hinduism, the self manifests itself in the cosmological way, in the breathing in and breathing out all the manifested universes, and then breathing in, withdrawing the manifestation over vast periods of time, of space, vast in length as also vast in brevity. The third step was to see the social order, the human order, as a microcosm of this huge macrocosmic game or leela of hide and seek. And so finally we come to the last consideration, which is the question, in what way and by what means can an individual who is under the impression that he is a separate individual, limited by and enclosed in his bag of skin, how can such a person effectively realize that he is deep down the universal self, the Brahman? This, of course, is a curious question, which reminds me of this famous story of an American tourist in England who wanted to find a certain obscure village. And he stopped a native yokel and asked the name to this place. And this yokel scratched his head and said, "Sir, I do know where it is, but if I were you, I wouldn't start from here." In a certain way, the question, how do I realize the self, is the wrong question. Why is it the wrong question? Because it proposes a journey to the place where you already are. Now, it's true that you may not know that you are there, but you are. And if you take a journey to the place where you are, you will visit many other places than the place where you are. And perhaps when you find through some long experience that all the places you go to are not the place you wanted to find, it may occur to you that you were already there in the beginning. And that is the Dharma, or method, as I translated that word, which all gurus, teachers of spiritual development, use fundamentally. They are all of them tricksters, but in the most beneficent sense of the word trickster. Why trickster? Because, do you know, it's terribly difficult, in fact it's impossible, to surprise yourself on purpose. And yet, to be surprised is a great thing. But you can't plan a surprise for yourself. Somebody else can do it for you. And that is why so often a guru or teacher is necessary in this process. But let me say right from the start that a guru, there are many kinds of gurus. First of all, among human gurus, there are square gurus and there are beat gurus. There are gurus like, let's say a great Zen master today. Let's take Oda Roshi at Daitokuji, who is a square guru and a very good one. But you go through regular channels. Then there is a guru like Mr. Gurdjieff, who is a rascal guru, who leads you in by means that are very, very strange indeed. The gurus may be situations. A certain kind of problem or encounter. Even a book can to some extent be a guru. A friend can be a guru. I've often thought of writing a story about a man who is some sort of guru seeker and potential yogi, who goes one day into an automat and sits down at a table where there is another fellow, and he sort of thinks that this man looks wise, and he projects onto him the idea that he is a guru. And he says, "Aren't you?" He says, "I feel there's something special about you." And the man says, "Oh, really? Actually, there's nothing special about me. I happen to be an insurance salesman." And this other fellow says, "Isn't that fascinating how modest he is?" And then I want to develop this story. Step by step, they keep meeting each other because they both eat at the same automat regularly for lunch. And although the fellow really is an insurance salesman and doesn't know a thing about these things, it in the end results in the enlightenment of the person who projected this image upon him. There's something like that in a New Yorker article, which was Zen in the Art of Tennis, which you may remember. So there are, as I say, many kinds of guru. But the problem of the guru is to show the inquirer in some effective way that he already has what he's looking for. A story is told of a great Hindu king called Yajnadatta, who one day woke up in the morning and in order to arrange himself for the day, picked up the mirror beside his bed and looked in it and found he had no head. The reason was he had a hangover and he looked in the wrong side of the mirror. One side of an ancient mirror, you know, is polished copper or brass or something, and the other is got some designs on it. He looked in the wrong side and couldn't find his head. He said, "Good Lord, I've lost my head." And there was a great search he instituted to find his lost head. So we are all in that position. We're looking at the wrong side of the mirror.
2: We're looking for our head. Have you ever thought about that?
1: What if there were no, you would never know what your head looks like. And try to be aware of your head. What color is your head so far as your eyes are concerned? You look around and you can't find it.
2: It isn't that there's something black here that's like darkness behind your head, is there? Behind your eyes. Do you feel there's a darkness there? Is there something black? No. As you turn around, this thing just doesn't have any color at all. It isn't black, it isn't white, it isn't nothing. And yet, to have that thing there, which has no color, no quality of any kind that you can see, is the condition of being able to see everything. Actually, what your head feels like inside is what you see out in front of you. Because, as I said, all that you see out in front of you is a state of the brain. It is the way it feels inside your head. And the things you hear, they're all the way the brain feels. The brain, in other words, is a marvelous contraption. To the extent that it is not present to itself, it is present to everything else. Now, if you get a tumor in the brain starts to become present to itself, and you get feelings inside your senses that are all weird and don't seem to be right with the external world. And that is because something has gone wrong inside your brain. So too, when you see spots in front of your eyes, you are seeing your eyes, but you can only see your own eyes when they are defective. When they are working properly, they are completely invisible. Now, in Hindu traditions, the realization of who you really are is called basically sadhana. And sadhana means the discipline, the way of life that it's necessary to follow in order to escape from the illusion that you are merely an skin-encapsulated ego. And sadhana comprises yoga. From the root yug, which means to join. And so from that, in Latin, we get jungere, to join. And in English, junction, and also yoke. And junction is also the word union, you see. All this derives from the Sanskrit root, yug. A yoke is also a discipline. When you yoke oxen, that is a kind of a discipline. Now, strictly speaking, in the very strictest sense, yoga means the state of union, the state in which the individual self, what is called the jivatman. Jivatman is approximately translatable as ego. Jivatman finds that it is ultimately atman, which equals Brahman, the Supreme Self. So yoga is the state. The strictest meaning of yoga is the state of union, and a yogi means one who has realized that union. But we find that the word is not normally used in that way, in that strict sense. Yoga, in the normal way of use, means the practice of meditation whereby one comes into the state of union, and the yogi means one who is a traveler, a seeker, who is on the way to that point. But again, strictly speaking, there is no method to arrive at the place where you are. And no amount of searching will uncover the self, because all searching implies the absence of the self, the big self, the self with a capital S. So that to seek it is to thrust it away, and to practice a discipline to attain it is to postpone realizing. There is a famous Zen story told of a monk who was sitting in meditation, and the master came along and said, "What are you doing?" He said, "I'm meditating to become a Buddha." Whereupon the master picked up a brick that was lying nearby and started polishing it, rubbing it. And the monk said, "What are you doing?" He said, "I am rubbing this brick to make it a mirror." He said, "By no amount of rubbing could you ever make a brick into a mirror." The master replied, "By no amount of zazen could you become a Buddha." Zazen means sitting meditation. They react very badly to this story in modern day Japan. Anyway, what is important, you see, quite radically here, is that the moment you embark, supposing, let me put it in this way, supposing that I say to you, each one of you is really the great self, you know, the Brahman. And you say, "Well, all you've said up till now makes me fairly sympathetic to this intellectually, but I don't really feel it. What must I do to feel it really?" My answer to you is this. You ask me that question because you don't want to feel it really. You're frightened of it. And therefore, what you're going to do is you're going to get a method of practice so that you can put it off. So that I can say, "Well, I can be a long time on the way getting this thing. And then maybe I'll be worthy of it after I have suffered enough." See, because we are brought up in a social scheme whereby we have to deserve what we get. And the price that one pays for all good things is suffering. And people love to boast about how much they've suffered. I find it quite sickening. The people who go over to Japan or India and come back and say, or Tibet or somewhere, "Oh, these awful things that their masters did to us. They made us sit for hours with crossed legs so that when we got up we couldn't stand, and we were aching, and we were hungry and cold and shivering, and we were hit over the head with sticks and things, and all these things we endured. My God, wasn't that tough of us?" And they do all this, you see, and say, "Look at the scars I have, look at the wounds I got in the battle, look at all my medals, see, for my valiant spiritual endeavors." But all of that is precisely postponement, is because one is afraid here and now to see it. If you had the nerve, you know, real nerve, you would see it right away.
3: Only that would be, you know, when one feels you shouldn't have nerve like that. Why, that would be awful. That would be that wouldn't do at all. Because after all, I'm supposed to be poor little me. And I'm not really much of a muchness. And I'm playing the role of being poor little me. And therefore, in order to be something great, like a Buddha or a Jivanmukta, one liberated in this life, I ought to suffer for it. So you can suffer for it. There are all kinds of ways invented for you to do this. And you can discipline yourself, and you can gain control of your mind, and you can do all sorts of extraordinary things. I mean, you can drink water in through your rectum and do the most fantastic things. But that's just like being able to run the 100 yards in 9 seconds, or to push a peanut up Mount Tamalpais with your nose, or any other kind of accomplishment you want to engage in. There's absolutely nothing to do with the realization of the self. The realization of the self fundamentally depends on coming off it. You know, the sort of, when we say to people who put on some kind of an act, we say, oh, come off it. And some people can come off it. They laugh and say, they suddenly realize, you know, they were making fools of themselves, and they laugh at themselves and they come off it. So in exactly the same way, the guru, the teacher, is trying to make you come off it. Now, if he finds he can't make you come off it, he's going to put you through all these exercises so that you'll, at the last time, when you've got enough discipline and enough suffering and enough frustration, you'll give it all up and realize you were there for the beginning and there was nothing to realize. But the guru is very clever. He says, all right, if this is the way you have to go, this is the way you have to go. You asked for it. You came to me, I didn't invite you, you see, the guru says. You came to me and I said, I want to learn yoga. Well, he said, yoga is union. You're tattvamasi, you know, you're that. Well, no, you say, I'm sorry, I don't understand that because I only get it intellectually, I don't feel it. Oh, he says, you're one of those. So I see, I've got to satisfy you. The customer is always right, no? I've got to give you all this work to do because you can't see directly that this is so. But he's looking at you in a funny way, you see. The guru is always saying to you, you know, what are you doing? What's your game? Imagine, for example, a father confessor, and you feel terribly guilty that you've committed murders and robberies and adulteries and fornications and all kinds of arson and injury to people and financial shenanigans. And you go to this man and say, I am a terrible sinner. Oh, he says, really? He said, I have murdered somebody. He says, how many times? And you think, oh, good Lord, this man doesn't realize how awful I am. And you recite all these things. He's perfectly calm. And then you say to him, well, you don't seem to be very shocked. Well, he said, you haven't confessed any serious sins. He said, what do you mean by a serious sin? Well, he said, what do you think? Well, I don't know, I just feel wrong. I just feel there's something in the basis of me that feels, that tells me that I am not what I ought to be.

and people start coming around, and they offer him propositions. He answers back. And he challenges you in any way that he thinks is appropriate to your situation. Now, if you've got a thin shell and your mask is easily dispatched with, he simply uses what we might call an easy method. He says, listen, Shiva, come up it. Don't pretend you're this guy here. I know who you are. And the guy sort of twinkles a bit and says, well, I guess you're right. But the people aren't like that. They have very thick shells. And so he has to invent ways of cracking them. So here is how it goes. To understand yoga, you need to get hold of a good translation of Patanjali, the Yoga Sutra. I don't know which is the best translation. There are so many of them. But a Hindu friend of mine recommends the one in the Harvard Oriental series by Woods. It says it starts out, now yoga is explained. Mm-hmm. First verse. And the commentators say now has a special meaning because it follows from something else that you're supposed to know beforehand. That you're supposed to be, in other words, a civilized human being before you start out on yoga. We don't teach yoga to baboons. And so you're supposed to have been disciplined in, as I told you this morning, artha, karma, and dharma. In politics, sensuality, and dharma, justice. And then you can start yoga. Then the next verse is yogas chitta vritti nirodha, which means yoga is the cessation of revolutions of the mind. In other words, you can interpret that at many levels. Chitta meaning consciousness, like a pool, like water, like a reflecting pool. If there are waves on that, it doesn't reflect, it breaks up all the reflections. So stop the waves on the mind and it will reflect reality clearly. Get a perfectly calm mind. That's one meaning of it. Or another meaning of it is stop thinking. Eliminate all contents from the mind, all thoughts, all feelings, all sensations, everything. How will you do that? Well, it goes on to say you do it by certain steps. First of all, pranayama, which means the control of the breath. Pratyahara, which means preliminary concentration. Dharana, a more intense form of concentration. Dhyana, which is the same. Dhyana is Sanskrit for Zen, and that means profound union between subject and object. And finally samadhi, which is way out. Now what's happening here? Control your mind first of all by breathing. Breathing is a very strange thing because breathing can be viewed both as an involuntary and as a voluntary action. You can feel I breathe, and yet you can feel it breathes me. And they have all sorts of fancy breathing ways in yoga. They are very amusing to practice because you can get very high on them.

0: That one, you know, where you swing down to this way. You know, sitting in the lotus posture and bending down. And then you can breathe in through the left nostril. Breathe out through the right. In through the right. Out through the left. At the same time, imagine that as you take the current in, it goes into you, it goes right the way down your spine, and goes boing on the base of your spine, and then catches hold of that snake that's supposed to be curled up there, and as you breathe out, pulls it up, out. The snake called the Kundalini, the serpent power, that lies at the center of sexual activity, but has to be dragged up and put in the brain. So they set you at these tricks. And of course, if you are bright, you may begin to realize some things at that point. If you are not very bright, then you'll have to go on. And so next they really get to work on concentration. Concentrate the mind on one point. Now this can be an absolutely fascinating undertaking. I suggest that you try it this way if you want to make experiments. Select a highlight on some bright, some polished surface, copper or glass or something, where there's a little tiny reflection, say of a candle or an electric light bulb. Look at it and put your eyes out of focus so that the bright spot appears to be fuzzy. A fuzzy circle. Now look very carefully at the design in the fuzzy circle and see if you can make it out. There is a definite pattern of blur, and you can have a wonderful time looking at that. Then go back, get your eyes into focus, and look at intense light. And you can go into it, and into it, and into it, like you're falling down a funnel, and at the end of that funnel is this intense light. And go down, go in. It's the most thrilling experience. Then suddenly the guru wakes you up and says, what are you doing that for? And, well, because I want realization. Why? Because we live in a world of, if we identify ourselves with the ego, we get into trouble, we suffer, we're in a mess. He says, are you afraid of that? Yes. So then, all that you're doing to practice yoga is based on fear. You're just escaping, you're running away. How do you think you can get realization through fear? There's one to think about. So you think, well, now I've got to go on with my yoga practice, my concentrations, my exercises, but not for a fearful motive. And you know that guru, you know, he's watching you, and he's a very, very sensitive man, and he knows when you're doing, always knows what your motive is. So he puts you onto the kick of getting a pure motive. And that means very deep control of the emotions. I mustn't have impure thoughts. All right, so you go along and you manage to repress as many impure thoughts as possible, and then one day he asks you, why are you repressing these thoughts? What's your motive for trying to have a pure mind? And you find out that you had an impure motive for trying to have a pure mind. That you did it for the same old reason you started out the thing in the beginning, because you were afraid. Because you wanted to play, get one up on the universe. And so, eventually, you find out, you see, that your mind is what is called in Sanskrit muda, which means crazy. Because it can only go in vicious circles. Everything it does to get out of a trap puts it more securely in the trap. Every step in the direction of liberation is a new tie-up. So that you started, you know, with molasses in one hand and feathers in the other. That was the original situation of man. The guru made you put them together, see, like that, and said, now pick the feathers off. And the more it is, the more of a mess the whole thing gets. So you get involved and involved and involved by this process. And he, in the meantime, you see, has been telling you, yes, you made a little attainment today, but it was only the eighth stage, and there are 64 altogether. And you've got to get to that 64th stage. And he knows how to spin it out and drag it all out, because you are ever hopeful that you'll get that thing, just as you might win a prize or win a special job or a great distinction and be somebody. That's the motivation all along, only it's very spiritual here. It's not for worldly recognition. You want to be recognized by the gods and the angels. But it's the same story on a higher level. So he keeps holding out these baits. And as long as the pupil falls for them, he holds out more baits. Until after a while, the pupil gets the realization that what he's doing is running faster and faster in a squirrel cage. That he's making an enormous amount of progress and getting nowhere. Like in Alice Through the Looking Glass, when the queen says, here you have to run faster and faster to stay where you are. And so he impresses this upon you by these methods very thoroughly. And at last you find out that you, as an ego, as what you ordinarily call your mind, are a mess. That you just can't do this thing. You can't do it by any of the means that have been held out to you. You can concentrate, yes, you've acquired a considerable power of concentration by doing all this, but you find you're doing it for the wrong reason. And there's no way of doing it for the right reason. See, Krishnamurti does this. He's a very, very clever guru. Krishnamurti says to people, now look, there is nothing you can do to be liberated, because all your efforts in the direction of liberation are phony. They are based on your desire to boost and continue your ego, and that will never lead to liberation. All you can do, he says, is to be aware of yourself as you are, without judgment. See what is. But then, if you can do that, you have no further problem. But if you try to do it, you're in the same mess all over again. So we have Krishnamurti followers who are so busy being aware of themselves and not doing spiritual practices that they can't read any books except mystery stories. They mustn't read any philosophical books, any spiritual books, They mustn't do any meditation exercises or anything like that. They just have to be aware of themselves all the time. Gurdjieff played the same game in a different way. He said, the most important thing is self-remembering. Always, at every moment, be aware of what you're doing. Watch yourself constantly and never, never be absent-minded. So all day, when you know, you pick up the piece of paper, you realize, I'm picking up this piece of paper. And I'm opening it inside, and so on. I know I'm doing it this way, so I'm not asleep. Ordinary people, you know, pick up a piece of paper and in this way we are really picking up the piece of paper. And so all these people are doing this, you know, watching all the time. Now, where do they land up? I've told this story millions of times, really. Excuse me, but it's very important. When they teach you in Japanese Zen how to use a sword, the first thing that the teacher says to the student is, now, you, if you're going to be a good soldier, you've got to be alert constantly. Because you never know where the attack's going to come from. And so all soldiers are taught this. Watch. Christians. Brethren, be sober, be vigilant. If your adversary the devil stalketh around as a roaring lion, seeking whom he may devour, whom resist steadfast in the faith, be on your watch. Christian, dost thou heed them? On this holy ground, how the powers of darkness prowl and prowl around. Enemy on every side. Christians, seek not yet repose. Hear thy guardian angel say, thou art in the midst of woes, watch and pray. So the soldier, the sentry, everybody's on the watch, on the alert. Now you know what happens to you when you try to be on the alert. You think about being alert, and then you're a hopeless prey to the enemy. Because you're not alert. You're thinking about being alert. So in the same way, the poor boy who is learning fencing and has a teacher and he's doing duties around the house, the teacher attacks him utterly unexpectedly at any moment. And so long as he's alert, he's a sitting duck. Because he's alert in the sense of staring. He says, it might come from there, it might come from there. Let's check out individually every place from which the attack might come. Check this, check that, check the other thing. It might be this way, it might be that way. While he's doing that, it hits him from a direction he's not thinking about. To be alert, you must not think about any special direction from which the attack might come. You must be simply awake and relaxed. And then all your nerve ends are working, and wherever the attack comes from, you're ready. They liken this to a barrel of water. The water is just sitting there in the barrel, but the minute you make a hole in the barrel, the water immediately is ready to come out of that hole. So in the same way, the mind, when it is in the proper state, is ready to respond in any direction from which the attack may come. So this man is no longer alert in the sense of taut and anxious. Which way is it going to come? See? He's just sitting there. Like a cat sits there. And the minute anything happens, it's right there. Because it didn't have to overcome any set in a direction opposite to that from which the attack comes. If you are set for the attack to come from there, and it comes from here, you have to pull back from there and go there, but that's too late. So you sit in the middle, and you don't expect the attack from any particular direction. So in the same way, all this applies to yoga. You can be watchful, you can be concentrated, you can be alert, but all that will ever teach you is what not to do, how not to use the mind, because it'll get you into deeper and deeper and deeper binds. You have to let it happen, just like you have to let yourself go to sleep. You can't try to go to sleep. You have to let yourself digest your food. You can't try to digest it. And so in the same way, you have to let yourself wake up, become liberated. And when you find out, you see, that there isn't any way of forcing it, that for most people is the only way of getting them to stop forcing it. Because they won't believe when you tell them in the first instance, you've got to do this without forcing it. They'll say, well, that it won't work, it won't happen, because I'm very unevolved, I'm just an ordinary human being, I'm just poor little me, and if I don't force it, nothing will happen. I have people who think that if they don't struggle and strain, they won't have a bowel movement, or whatever it is. They think they've got to do that work in order to make it happen. In other words, all that is based on lack of faith, not trusting life. And to get people to trust life who don't trust it, you have to trick them. They won't jump into the water, so you have to throw them in. And if they are very unwilling to be thrown in, they're going to take diving lessons, you see, in which they're going to go all through, they're going to read books about diving, they're going to do all the preliminary exercises for diving, they're going to stand on the edge of the diving board and inquire whether there's the right posture until somebody comes up his side and kicks them in the butt. And they're in the water. And it's also with this. It really is. So, now there's an amazing, I must instruct you about this, because it's important that you should know it. And the most amazing gamesmanship goes on in the whole domain of yoga and spiritual practice. You would be astounded. Somebody whom I won't mention, but for whom I have a fairly considerable respect, came up to me a few days ago. I'll just say he's a psychotherapist. And he said, Alan, you should work with me. You know, last night you were going around like a zombie. And this isn't good. If you would be clear with my work, you would be an incomparable genius. I said, what's your game? I'm very fond of you, I said, you know, but you're playing games with me. I was going around like a zombie last night because I had too much to drink. So, I mean, one of the games in all this is to find a little flaw in you, see? Everybody has a place where they can be jiggled a bit. Something they're a bit ashamed of, and so they think, does this person really know my secret? He's not saying anything because he's polite, but does he really see through me and know that somewhere are the awful awfuls and that I'm a little bit upsettable? This is all part of religious competition. If you go to the Roman Catholics and you've been psychoanalyzed, you see, they'll say, well, that's fine, but course, it's not nearly enough. I mean, that's all very well so far as it goes, but... Or if you're a Roman Catholic and you go to a Buddhist outfit that's on a missionary basis, they'll say, yes, of course, through your Catholicism, you've learnt some of the basic virtues, but of course, Catholicism doesn't go anywhere near the heart of things. It doesn't have an elaborate system of meditation like we have. Then you go over to the Hindu school and they say, yes, the Buddhists go to a certain point. But they do attain a very, very high stage of realization, but there is nevertheless something higher than that, which they don't quite get. And you'll find this all round the world, everybody claiming to have that little special extra essence which the others don't have. Now, why are they doing that? Are they all frauds? Are they all charlatans? All out to get you into their society? Sometimes yes. But sometimes they're trying to see whether you fall for this, testing you out. This is upaya, skillful method. And if you become falling for that little extra special thing that's just supposed to be around the corner, no? Then they've got you. Or rather, you've got yourself in a mix. And you have to work at that and work at that and work at that until you find out that you were being made a monkey of. But you were being made a monkey of because you could be made a monkey of. You hadn't really arrived where you are. You weren't. You didn't have the nerve to be you. That is to say, to be the self. And so you had always to feel that there was something beyond that, the stage higher, see? So that's why, for example, masonry is such a success. It has 33 degrees. And you know, you can go up that ladder and get higher and higher status. The more degrees, the merrier. There have been things that have invented hundreds of degrees, and they're an immense success. Because you can postpone it longer and longer, like Achilles overtaking the tortoise. He doesn't overtake it in the problem, because we keep dividing and dividing the space between Achilles and the tortoise as he approaches the tortoise. What delays Achilles overtaking the tortoise is not Achilles, but our calculations about how he approaches it. We make the calculations more and more complicated as he gets nearer and nearer to the tortoise. It's only the calculations that put it off. Achilles, in fact, runs right by. So in the same way, you can calculate yourself out of liberation. You can put it off indefinitely by inventing new degrees and new stages. But actually, when you get it, you don't get it. You suddenly see it. It happens instantly. And it happens instantly whether you put in 30 years practice or whether you put in 3 minutes. It's the same. It suddenly dawns on you that that's the way things are. Tattvamasi. Medieval society in the West, comparable to Hindu society, allowed people to check out of the game. It revered and encouraged hermits, monks, nuns of various types of discipline. And even a person who joined, there's this difference, you see, for the West and India. You couldn't join the Brahmana caste, the priest caste, from some other caste. But in the European caste system, by becoming a priest or a cleric of any kind, you see, a cleric means simply a literate person. The word cleric is related to the word clever. It simply means you're literate, and only the clergy. The word clever, cleric, clerk, clergy are all the same. And they are also related to the word clear, as it was originally spelled C-L-E-R-E. Now, you could join the clerical caste from any other caste, and the function of the clerical caste in the West is that it was across, as it were, a kind of diagonal caste. You could familiarize with any other caste once you're in that one. And so it was a wonderful way of rising in society. You could, from being a serf, go to being a priest, to being an archbishop, and consort with the nobility. It was the only way open to cross castes, you see. And because they were the literate people, it was through literacy and through universities founded by clerics that our caste system began to break. And we got the idea of choosing your own vocation and not simply following what your parents did. Now, I want to make an observation here about checking out of the game. This is not encouraged in contemporary society. Because the Catholic Church and the Episcopalian Church are very powerful minorities, they can still support monasteries and even hermits. But you can't be one on your own without great difficulty. Firstly, because you're a poor consumer. See, around here we have a number of hermits. There's a guy out there building that boat, and he's essentially a non-joiner, a poor consumer, and the community, they live a lot along here, and they're not working class people. They are people who dropped out of college because they saw it was stupid, and they're that sort of people. We would call them perhaps beatniks. But you see, the city doesn't like it because they aren't owning the right sort of cars, and therefore the local car salesman isn't doing business through them. They don't have lawns, and so nobody can sell them lawnmowers. They hardly use dishwashers, appliances of that kind. They don't need them. And also they wear blue jeans and things like that, and so the local dress shops feel a bit put out having these people around. And they live very simply. Well, you mustn't do that. You've got to live in a complicated way. You've got to have the kind of car, you know, that identifies you as a person of substance and status and all that. So there's a great problem here in our society. Now, why is there this problem? There's always a very inconsiderable minority of these non-joiners or people who check out of the game. But you will find that insecure societies are the most intolerant of those who are non-joiners. They are so unsure of the validity of their game rules that they say everyone must play. Now, that's a double bind. You can't say to a person, you must play, because what you're saying is you are required to do something which will be acceptable only if you do it voluntarily. You see? So everyone must play is the rule in the United States. And it's the rule in almost all Republican governments. I mean Republican in the sense of democratic. Because they're very uneasy. Because everybody is responsible. You mean you may try not to be and avoid it and say, oh, let the senators take care of it or the president. But theoretically, everyone's responsible. Now, that's terrifying. See, it's all right when you know what's right. There is an aristocracy, there is the clergy, and they know what should be done, and they're used to ruling, you see. But now it's in your hands. You say, well, what are we going to do? Well, I think this way, and you think that way, and he thinks the other way. And so we're all unsettled. And therefore, we become more and more conformist. Individualism, rugged individualism, always leads to conformism, because people get scared. And so they herd together. They were and it compounded with industrial society, mass production, etc. They all wear the same clothes, and they're sensible clothes that don't show the dirt too much. And we get duller and drabber, and with the exception of the Californian Revolution, all the time. I mean, you go to New York, and everybody looks as if they were about to attend a funeral. Well, part of the reason is the city is covered in filth. Murk descends, soot descends from the chimneys of Consolidated Edison. It comes in at all the windows. You can't shut it out. So the girls wear black and pearls, and even black underwear, because it just doesn't show the dirt. And all the men wear sensible dark gray suits and black neckties and so on. I mean, it doesn't show the dirt, but it looks like a funeral, or it looks like an assembly of preachers. So the reason for this is, in a way, that democracy as we have tried it started out on the wrong foot. You see, in the scriptures, the Christian scriptures, it says everybody is equal in the sight of God. Now, that's a mystical utterance. That means that from the standpoint of God, all people are divine and are playing their true function. And that is something that is true on a certain plane of consciousness. But come down a step and try to apply the mystical insight in the practical affairs of everyday life, and what do you get? You get a parody of mysticism. You get the idea not that everybody is equal in the sight of God, but that all people are equally inferior. And that's why all bureaucracies are rude, why the police are rude, and why you are made to wait in lines, and are obstreperous income tax individuals, and all that sort of person. Because everybody's a crook. Everybody's equally inferior. See, that becomes the parody of democracy. And that kind of society, watch out for it. It turns in a quick click into fascism, and into, because of its terror of the outsider. Now, a free and easy society loves outsiders. In fact, it's a little bad for the outsider's integrity, because he becomes a holy man, see? And people make salams and give him food and all that. They really take care of the outsider, because they know that man is doing for us what we haven't got the guts to do. That outsider who lives up there in the mountain is at the highest peak of human evolution. His consciousness is one with the divine. And great, just there is someone like that around. It makes you feel a little better. He is realized. He knows what it's all about. And so we need a number of those people. Even though they don't join our game, they tell us, you see, what you're doing is only a game. It's okay, I'm not going to condemn you, but it is only a game, and we up on that mountaintop are watching you. We love you. We have compassion for you. And but we excuse, please, we aren't going to join. So that gives the community great strength, because it tells the government in no uncertain terms that there's something more than government. That's why kings, wise kings, kept not only priests but court fools. The court fool is much more effective than the priest, to remind the king that after all he's human, and You know how in Richard II, where the fool is called the antic, the king says, within the hollow crown that rounds the mortal temples of a king keeps death his watch. And there the antic sits, scoffing at his state and grinning at his pomp, allowing him a little time to monarchize, be feared, and kill with looks. And then at last comes death, and with a pin bores through his castle wall, and farewell, king. See, always this reminder of the priest or of the antic to the royalty, to the government. You are going to die. You are mortal. Don't give yourself airs and graces as if you were a god. As king, you are only a representative of God. And there is a force, there are domains way, way beyond yours and way, way higher. But it's very difficult for a republican government to realize that, because it's insecure. And therefore, in our present world, you cannot abandon nationality without the greatest difficulty. People who try to abandon nationality get constantly deported from one place to another. You must belong to this thing, as Thoreau put it. However far into the forests you may go, men will pursue you and compel you to belong to their desperate company of odd fellows.
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2: 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I was speaking and looking at the screen and lost track of my own thoughts, which can happen at 8 on a Wednesday morning. I'm going to start from scratch. 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There are quite a number of you tuned in that way, and we very, very much appreciate it. Let's see. We just heard some bands, including Hydroplane, with a track called Wurlitzer Jukebox. We heard Spaceman 3 with I Love You. A group new to me, new to my eye and ear, Happy Jawbone Family Band. That track was called Fireflies Made Out of Dust. And the set started off with White Magic's One Note. Yesterday, I had a situation in which I built a jazz set that had been played the week prior, and oh, did it cause me some angst, some on-air ennui, even. I had to change things out on the fly, which means that I tore up today's set to bring it into yesterday's, so today's set is a little different than I remember it when it was created. We play jazz at 8. That's something that we do every day. So I'm going to bring you jazz now, the jazz that's not necessarily planned, but meant to be. The first track is called Walk On by a group called The Aquatics. The Aquatics. I hope you enjoy it.

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2: Thank you, Greta. Greta and friend of Greta. We appreciate those words. We are going to first say, that the station is KUAA 99.9 FM in Salt Lake City, KUAAFM.org worldwide. I did want to note that Greta hosts In the Garden, 5 to 7 every Sunday. 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That is a call left to you. We just heard a nice set of soul jazz. We heard Chico Hamilton's El Chico. Prior to that, Jack McDuff with Moon Rappin'. The Scorpions and Saif Abu Baker with Nile Waves. And the Equatics with Walk On By at the start of the set. That's our 8 o'clock jazz set. We'll have a 9 o'clock jazz set as well. Different sounds throughout the course of the day. And again, at 9:40. At 9:40, we'll be talking to Merlin from Dreamscapes about, Dreamscapes. What else? We have a party there on October 9th. It's a 9th anniversary party for KUAA. Runs from 8 until midnight. Doors at 7. Again, that's 10:09, which is coming up very, very soon. I am going to play some more music now. We're going to change sounds a bit. This track is called Sunny's Return. The band is N-A-L-L-E. Is that Nail? Is that Nale? Nally? Unsure. I'm from St. Louis, so I'm going to go with Nally. This is, again, Nally with Sunny's Return. Let's enjoy it.

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3: 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The show's called Waking Life. It airs from 7 to 10, Mondays through Fridays, immediately followed by The Breakfast Club with Tall J, from 10 a.m. until noon. I want to say hello to Sabrina, who's working on the Team Viewer right now, moving some items on the screen. Hello, hello, Sabrina. Good morning. I am Thomas, as noted, and I will say this. The good thing, one of many good things about being involved with KUAA these past months, it's this. I have found a lot of new music, and when the Twilight Concert Series was announced, the Salt Lake version of it, I will confess that these were not acts that I actively listened to, so it's been very interesting going down to those and hearing sounds that are obviously quite popular, but maybe not as super known to me. And the War on Drugs was a band, again, that I've seen and heard of for years, but hadn't spent much time with. Now, War on Drugs are playing tomorrow at the Gallivan Center. Looks as if they are playing with Low Moon and Muser. And that, again, is a Gallivan Center Twilight. So, we are going to be there with a tent and table. I'm going to play three War on Drugs songs now. Who's That? I Don't Live Here Anymore, featuring Lucius, and a track that's a big hit. I'll tell you what that is afterward. We probably already know. So let's go ahead, do a little War on Drugs set. And yeah, that's the next part of the show. Starts right now.

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I could, I suppose, not say these words, but I get used to doing it. 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We have a nice number of folks listening via the World Wide Web. We appreciate you so much, as well as those of you tuned in and around Salt Lake City. I would like to say something. I try to keep my gabbing to a minimum, but today I am just filled with need to speak to you about something, and I'm going to back announce first, and then I'm going to tell you something, okay? Hang on. So we just heard Red Eyes from the War on Drugs. Yeah, a hit song here on Waking Life. Doesn't always happen. We heard the War on Drugs with Lucius and I Don't Live Here Anymore, and Who's That kicked off the set. Also, the War on Drugs. The War on Drugs appearing tomorrow at the Galvin Center as part of the Twilight Concert Series. KUAA will have a tent and table on the grounds of the Galvin. So here's what I want to tell you. Last night, Stephanie from Whatever and I decided to watch a film called 40 Watts from Nowhere. This is, if you've got a pen handy, okay, if you're driving, just listen and just kind of commit to memorization. If you have a pen handy or a keyboard, 40 Watts from Nowhere, 2025. It's a documentary about Sue Carpenter. It's made by Sue Carpenter, who went by Paige Jarrett. She started a radio station in San Francisco called KPBJ, moved to Los Angeles, and then it became another station called KBLT. I'm beside myself with enthusiasm. This is how I get, okay? I can't carry a thought. If you like community radio, if you like KUAA, 40 Watts from Nowhere will like just fill like 90 minutes of your life in a way that is really positive. And as strange as this sounds, we've got Radiothon coming up in not so long, okay? I feel so like aligned with needing to do well with Radiothon now. 40 Watts from Nowhere. I am kind of like flying. This movie is something. You've got to see it. Trust me. I don't think I'm breaking a law in saying that, am I? Ugh, yikes. It's really about FCC kind of stuff, so I'm going to stop talking now. That was a lot. Gabor Szabo, Ferris Wheel. It's the next thing we'll hear. We're hearing it right now. 40 Watts from

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1: 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We are certainly Utah-wide, and we've got people from various cities. Oh, there's one. I've got to note you, Milwaukee, Wisconsin. Thank you for tuning in. Here's why. The last track of, or last set of music we heard, rather, include Dorothy Ashby's Action Line, Dominique Dumont's Water Theme. We heard Skyway Man with Driving to Milwaukee. How about that? It all worked out. Driving to Milwaukee. I would like to say that Milwaukee is number two on my list of sneaky, cool cities, right behind Memphis. And we heard Gabor Szabo with Ferris Wheel. Ferris Wheel, that invokes thoughts of fun and interesting things and visuals. We're going to be talking about fun, interesting visuals in a moment. Merlin from Dreamscapes is here. He's in studio. He's hydrating with, I think I know what, a sugary drink. We are going to have a great conversation here at 9:40, all right? Don't even think of tuning elsewhere. Stay tuned with us. Kaza Sui is coming our way next. Red Sun in June is the name of the track. We're going to enjoy about 17, 18 minutes of good music and then good conversation. Merlin from Dreamscapes in-house.

0: 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Perhaps you're listening online at kuaafm.org. Either way, you're doing it right. Thank you so much for listening to Waking Life today. We're airing 7 to 10 a.m., Mondays through Fridays, followed by The Breakfast Club, 10 to noon. Tall J will be here shortly. We're listening to Mondo Drag and Pluma Hia. Right now, we've got Black Sky Giant just in the rearview mirror. They had a track called Vestiges of a Hard Landing. And the set started off with Casa Sui with Red Sun in June. We're going to talk about dreamscapes in a quick moment. Let me go ahead and set that conversation up with this very important station announcement.
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0: Merlin from Dreamscapes is with us today. Thank you so much for taking time out.
2: Thank you so much for having me.
0: Okay. Can we try that? I'm going to try all the mics up.
2: How's that? Can you hear me now?
0: We can hear you now. I think you're on 4, actually. Jeremy, that's mic 4.
3: Yeah.
0: This is professional operation right here. It takes 3 of us to determine one mic. We are talking about Dreamscapes because it's a thing to talk about, but also we will be having a KUAA party on the 9th of October. We'll talk about that a little bit more. But first, the Dreamscapes 101. You've been involved with this project for a while.
2: Yeah. This is Dreamscapes 4 right now, and really happy to be part of the exhibit. And I started as a volunteer with Dreamscapes 1 right as it got finished. And that was originally launched in the Gateway, and then it got moved again in the Gateway to across the street, and then we moved to Southtown from there, and that's when I became more of the tech coordinator for Dreamscapes, and then we moved back to the Gateway, so now this is version 4, and we came home back to the Gateway. It's been a great time.
0: Okay, so for a new person, a new Utahn. I'm still getting used to that phrase. Tell us, Southtown. So for those of us, again, there are a lot of new folks in town. Yeah. When was that, and kind of what was the feel of that particular Dreamscapes?
2: So the South, I guess they call it the Shops at Southtown now.
0: Gotcha.
2: And it was it still is a mall in Southtown, which is kind of south of Salt Lake, kind of in the Sandy Murray area.
0: Mm-hmm.
2: And we were there for about a year and then ended up moving back to the Gateway. And that was probably about 2 years ago that I think we were at the Southtown Mall. And I always call it the Southtown Mall, but that's because I grew up in Utah.
0: Okay.
2: And they eventually changed their name to the Shops at Southtown.
0: Fair enough. And yeah, talk a little bit about these moves. Considering what's in Dreamscapes, how challenging are those days and months?
2: Oh yeah, that's a great question. So the moves are usually pretty intense because we have to move the entire exhibit, and usually we try to condense it into such a small amount of time because we'll try to stay open as long as we can and then reopen as quickly as we can. So there's usually just a few month turnaround when we do that. But we also, every time we move, we rebuild the exhibit in a whole new way. So there's maybe an underwater room that looks one way, and then we'll build a new underwater room that looks completely different and has a completely different outlook, or even different artists building it.
0: Mm-hmm. How do people come to you in that perspective? artists that maybe reach out, and we were talking about this a little bit off air, you're not necessarily looking for people to bring their masterpiece down. You're looking for them to kind of contribute to the whole that exists already.
2: Yeah, definitely. We have had people come and ask about bringing an art piece that they've built, which sometimes can be great, but not always, because we do have a overarching story to our exhibit and also aesthetics of different rooms, and not everybody's idea is going to fit in that space. But we do love to collaborate with lots of different artists, especially local artists. And so on occasion, we do bring people in to just kind of help volunteer and build in the space. And we'll kind of give them some guidelines and being like, hey, we're trying to make this room that's very underwater looking, and we want to make some goldfish that are flying by. Can you help us make some goldfish or something? But we don't necessarily want everybody bringing their stuff expecting it to be in the exhibit, because not everything fits, but there's definitely some fun stuff out there that is from artists that just showed up and wanted to help us build fun stuff.
0: Yeah. So, okay. So just so I'm getting this right in my timeline, Southtown to the current space. Mm. Was that the move?
2: That was the
0: most recent move. Yeah. If you wouldn't mind, and I think anecdotes are always interesting. You see this new space. How does that process kind of come together? What is day one and what's opening day?
2: Oh, that's a good question. So we've kind of done it differently depending on the space that we've been at, where we've tried it a few different ways of writing the story and then building the space according to the story. We've tried building the exhibit and then making a story work within it. And right now, at least with this most recent move, we wrote the story the moment we got the space, and we're just kind of trying to figure out with the space that we have, what kind of story can we make and what kind of exhibit can we make to tell that story. And we have multiple levels of story in this space, and it seems like every time we move, we kind of get deeper into the story of what Dreamscapes is. Mm-hmm. And it's been a lot of fun being on that team to help collaborate with others and write some fun little morals or life lessons that people can experience as they go through. Because at the end of the day, we really want to just get people excited about art, or excited about themselves, or just inspired to do whatever they want to do in the real world.
0: Mm-hmm, mm-hmm. Now, I was able to visit for the first time not too long after moving to town. I had an inducement to do so because I'm involved with the UAA, but I imagine people find you for all kinds of, or through all kinds of different channels, right? I mean, there's probably a family walking around the gateway who just notices an open door and some signage and walks in. Other people come to you for, they maybe heard a spot here on KUAA, whatever it might be. Have you had any interesting conversations with people and, you know, talked about how they found out about Dreamscapes?
2: Yeah, I've definitely had lots of conversations with different people. And the culture shock from even being at the Southtown location compared to the Salt Lake location is been great, where we definitely enjoy the Salt Lake locations area better, because when we were in Southtown, I had somebody that came up to me and was like, what's this? And I kind of gave them a little spiel about what it was, and they seemed confused, and so I was like, well, do you like art? And they looked at me and they're like, no. and I was like, oh, well, then maybe this isn't for you. But for people that do like art, then there's a lot of different kinds of art in these exhibits that are just a lot of fun. And so whether you're a little kid or an adult, then there's lots of fun to be had from all the different kinds of perspectives and rooms, and all the different kinds of experiences that you can have in these exhibits.
0: Yeah. Now, if I'm remembering correctly, I walked in and I was greeted by an enthusiastic human, you know, like, welcome, welcome. And I was like, yeah, thanks. And then I got that sort of like basic, this is what you will experience over the next number of minutes. And do I then see you come onto the wall?
2: Yeah. All right. So I do play a character called Dr. Liddell in part of the story of Dreamscapes. It was originally a character that we had in the second Dreamscapes, but there was no like visual of this character. And so when I was building out the story with a few of my coworkers and friends to kind of write the new story, we needed somebody to represent that character. And because there was only a few of us, it was like, all right, I guess I'm going to do it because I can do it right here, right now. and that character has become a big part of this new exhibit and is kind of a narrator character slash like overseeing character that kind of helps you along your journey.
0: I see. And there are a number of different rooms and environments within Dreamscapes. Well, I think you've told me in the past that your fingerprints are on more than one room.
2: Oh, yeah.
0: Is there one in particular that like you were super involved in and you just love spending time in it even now?
2: Yeah, definitely. Like you said, my fingerprints are all over that place. I helped build a lot of the walls, a lot of the electrical. So anything that kind of lights up or makes noise was most likely something that I built. The second room, which we call Cyberscapes, was definitely a room that I kind of did the majority of that one. And it's a fun little like cyber bar type look. And there's a fun like skeleton bartender that you can take pictures with and some interactive stuff, as well as a secret way that you can go in. That I'm not going to tell you where it is, because otherwise it's not secret. But there's a secret path in that room to continue on, which is kind of fun. I also built something called the Subwoofer Archway, which is a project that I'm really proud of. And it's

Yes, the Stone Roses made it stone. I've said it before. I will definitely say it again. That is my favorite album of all time. Before that, we had the Smiths with Still Ill. Then had Between Something and Nothing from the Ocean Blue. Thanks to Angela for calling in and commenting on how much she loves that song. She told me that it was her MySpace music. You remember that? Like, you go to MySpace and you can have like a little theme song or whatever. Apparently that one was hers. Anyway, this is my last song for the morning. I'm out of here. I'll be back tomorrow. This is Sproston Green from the Charlatans.

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1 month ago today, I was happy as a lark. But now I go for walks, to the movies, maybe to the park. I have a seat on the same old bench to watch the children play. You know, tomorrow is their future. But for me, just another day. They all gather around me. They seem to know my name. We laugh, tell a few jokes, but it still doesn't ease my pain. I know I can't hide from a memory, though day after day I've tried. I keep saying she'll be back, but today, again.

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1: 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They'll be running food out of the kitchen, the neighbors will be pouring drinks, and you and all your homies are welcome to come kick it with the community.
2: Hello, hello. Did you hear that? Tomorrow is October 1st, and it'll be the last Central Ninth Market's Farmers Market. I just wanted to come on here and highlight that if you didn't catch that. Happy almost October, y'all. This is MC Coco here for Snack Attack every Wednesday, 2 to 4. Feeding out hopefully tasty musical goods for your ears. And shout out to October. Tomorrow is October 1st. Not to toot a horn, but as a Libra, I get excited for October. I mean the fall colors and the temperatures. What's not to love? Thank you for tuning in to Community Radio 99.9 FM here in the Salt Lake Valley. 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

is where you can listen anytime globally. So as mentioned, Snack Attack here. I've got a bunch of snacks to dish out today. Starting us off with some trip-hop vibes. I've still been on the celebratory boat, if you will, for DJ Shadow's 30th anniversary of the Introducing album. So I've definitely been leaning into that, plus Relative Sounds. So that's what we're going to kind of start off with. DJ Cam, Nightmares on Wax, as well as a track from the Introducing album. And then I have all sorts of things coming up. Probably keep it in the laid-back, soothing, silky realm for a bit. And then I'm going to get into some old school, as I like to do, 60s and 70s jam slash rock slash acid rock, blues even, to chomp on. I have some R&B, some neo-soul that I'm happy to share, some hip-hop even. And I don't know, we might wrap it up with some, well, maybe I'll let you stick around and see what the taste buds are craving. And that's probably what I'll dish. Who knows? But anyhow, I hope you're having a wonderful week wherever you are. Thank you again for tuning into KUAA. And let's enjoy some DJ Cam. This track will be called Mad Blunted Jazz. And I hope you enjoy.

99.9 FM here in Salt Lake. Snack Attack is where you're at. And by golly, one of my snack platters spilled open. I had mentioned I was going to be entering into a retro realm, and you just got a taster. That was The Chosen Few with I Won't Be Around You Anymore. We also heard Daniel Romano, who is not very old. Whatever that means, right? But it sounded older to me. It came out in 2018. It's a song called All the Reaching Trims off of his finally free album. He's a Canadian singer-songwriter / poet. And when you hear him, you know it. I loved that song myself. We also heard Bobby Wright with Everyone Should Have His Day. We heard a lovely one. Lovely brand new one by Silver Lay and Future Bubblers. Silver Lay is a harpist, and that song Swan Dive just came out brand new. We heard Moody Man with I Need You So Much featuring Roberta Swede. We heard Slow Attack Ensemble with Dance 4. Nightmares on Wax with Flip Your Lid. We heard DJ Shadow with Midnight in the Perfect World and DJ Cam with Mad Blunted Jazz. Whew, that was a doozy. I hope you enjoyed and thank you for tuning in. Snack Attack with yours truly here, MC Coco, every Wednesday 2 to 4, feeding all sorts of musical snacks for your ear holes midweek, midday. 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So to keep on with the tastes of the old, well, I don't like that word, old, retro, classic, I've got the band Elias Hulk coming up. Came out in 1970, I believe. And this song is called Been Around Too Long. I also have one lined up from Country Joe and the Fish, also the band The Freeborn, a really bluesy, jammy one from Love Sculpture. And yeah, that's the tastes we're digging into now. So do clear your palate and lean back. Enjoy the ride. Thanks for tuning in, y'all.